0: Thanks so much, Sally.
1: Professor Sharon Lewin there, the inaugural director at the Doherty Institute and chief investigator at the Australian Partnership for Preparedness Research on Infectious Diseases Emergencies. 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
3: 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There's big trouble ahead. Pakistan insists the treaty is still in force and has warned India not to use water as a weapon. But water wars between those two countries are looming.
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1: Well, Flint Duxfield is here again, filling in for Luke Sidham-Dundon today. Flint, we've been following this story of the reaction to a number of deaths in the United States involving immigration customs enforcement agents, ICE agents.
4: Yeah, that's right, Sal. There's been protests across Minneapolis, New York, Houston, Atlanta, Portland and other cities following the recent fatal shootings by US ICE agents. ICE officers shot and killed a Colombian driver on Monday in Maine, a week after another person was shot and killed in Houston. Now, they're not the only people that have died during encounters with immigration officers recently. In Florida on Tuesday, another man died after he was hit by a tractor trailer while running from immigration officers. At least eight people have died at the hands of ICE agents since January 2025, with Human Rights Watch reporting that an additional 52 people have died in detention centres. The most recent killing of a Mexican citizen living in the US has led Mexico's President Claudia Sheinbaum to file criminal complaints in the US over the deaths of several Mexican nationals.
5: I want to tell you that today, the Foreign Ministry will file complaints with the US Department of Justice and state prosecutors' offices in the United States over the deaths of 17 Mexican nationals, including the most recent one, who was practically executed.
4: Now, the actions of ICE agents have been the cause of protests for some time in the US, but these recent deaths are even causing concern among some Republicans, with US Senator Susan Collins breaking ranks with Donald Trump by backing a temporary halt to routine immigration and customs enforcement traffic stops.
6: It can be that in certain emergency situations that these traffic stops are warranted. But to have them routinely done when we have two recent shootings that raise very serious questions, to me, calls for a halt.
4: Now, Donald Trump, for his part, has insisted the traffic stops should continue. He wrote on social media, quote, "We cannot give up one of ICE's most important and effective crime-fighting tools, the traffic stop." But Trump administration officials don't seem to agree with the president. They've now ordered ICE officers to suspend most vehicle stops. That's a move that's been welcomed by John Sandweg, the former acting director of ICE, who we heard from earlier in the program.
7: Certainly, if they were not to put a pause in place on these vehicular checks, I think that'd be a real mistake on the department's part, especially given that, you know, this is just not something traditionally that's been a big part of U.S. immigration enforcement. And the results speak for themselves. We've had at least 17 shootings in just a year and a half involving ICE agents, you know, when they're executing a vehicle stop.
4: Now, U.S. Border Czar Tom Homan has characterized the halting of most of these ICE traffic stops as a short pause to allow officials to conduct a review rather than a larger policy change by the Trump administration. But with the U.S. midterms around the corner, the politics of ICE could get really interesting. Senator Susan Collins, who we heard from before, is one of several Republicans finding themselves increasingly caught between growing concern over ICE's tactics on the one hand and a White House determined to press ahead with its immigration crackdown on the other. How this debate unfolds, Sally, could become a real test of whether moderate Republicans are prepared to push back on President Trump over what many say is one of his most extreme domestic policies.
1: Thank you very much, Flint. It's 24 to 9. It is the epic Greek poem that's been adapted to the big screen in Hollywood fashion.
8: You're pining for a daddy you didn't even know. Like some sniveling bastard.
9: Who's looking after your wife and son?
8: Do you see?

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You can hop onto ABC Listen to hear any of the stories on Critics' Corner or The Screen Show again. I'm Hilary Harper, and I'll catch you next time. Here's the latest ABC News.

0: investing in local, and this, to answer your question about the economy, we're not investing in our communities. In, like, I talk about, like, anchor institutions, like the big institutions like hospitals, schools, things that exist within communities that we could be directly funding and working with multiple kind of communities to create these networks. And we are seeing that, like, down on the South Coast, there's some great, like, community-led solar communities that just kind of are pretty much fully off-grid now, and they just trade their solar power within them. Like, there are these examples within society, which I kind of like.
1: Yeah, let's paint a really a clear picture of what your thinking is around this idea of the economy. It's going to take off.
0: Well, yeah, maybe. I don't know.
1: But it's a very...
0: It's a workshopping name, you know. It's a V1.
1: We might workshop title. The name. But it's a really powerful idea, and all the themes under it are really potent.
0: And I kind of also talk about why I felt the need to, like, come up with a new title, because of the way that these economic theories have been tainted, but also the way that Adam Smith, like, you know, one of the first people that wrote about capitalism, existed hundreds of years ago. Like, Karl Marx didn't exist at a time where, like, I think toilet paper didn't exist. So, like, why are we like looking to these guys for like inspiration for how we build our economies today in the 21st century, where we have things like Wi-Fi thanks to the CSIRO? It's hard for me to explain, honestly, because it's one chapter in the book.
1: But it is very much about, you use the idea of that we've moved from a sort of mateship community to a me-ship.
0: Yeah. Yeah.
1: Community, where the focus is on the self, on individual attainment.
0: Yeah.
1: And we've lost sight of the fact that we live in a society and that we can redeploy all of our efforts,
0: yeah,
1: our resources, our money, to think differently,
0: yeah,
1: about ourselves in relation to other people.
0: Yeah, it's about pooling resource for the collective benefit of the collective rather than pooling resource for the capital growth of the few. And, like, that does sound maybe a little bit Marxist, but, like, it's not really. It's basic humanity. Like, these ideas that I'm talking about, I feel sometimes, like, I feel kind of like a fraud, or, like, I feel a bit silly talking about this idea of, like, looking after each other, putting the collective benefit of each other above ourselves, and that will naturally benefit us by caring, because these aren't new ideas that have been here for 65,000
1: years. Isn't it crazy that caring, yes.
0: Yeah, and I think that, like, living in harmony, or living in sync with within the bounds of our natural world, and giving in reciprocity with our natural world and each other, that shouldn't be, like, a radical idea, and it's not a new idea. Mm. But, like, when we're in this period right now, it just feels so alien in a lot of ways. And so I feel kind of silly sitting here and being like, just care about each other and care about nature, and everything's going to be fine. It's not that I do put more structure
1: in. You do. You're totally tangible in this book. It's totally tangible. So let's look at some examples. Housing. And you use Vienna as an example.
0: Yeah.
1: So one idea under your economy theory is that we return to public ownership of some key things,
0: yeah,
1: including housing, including some core infrastructure.
0: Yeah.
1: So with housing, what's the idea there?
0: Well, it's like, interesting with housing, right, is that we've just accepted that should just be a private market, where it's like 2% and reducing of the housing stock in this country is public housing.
1: Wasn't always that way.
0: It wasn't always that way. In under a Liberal government, it was something like, I think it was as high as more than 20% of completions were publicly owned and operated buildings and housing. And so if we apply that to, like, education, or we apply that to healthcare, and we look at America and we go, oh, gee, like, it's pretty lucky that we don't have their healthcare system where, like, your healthcare is entirely tied to your employer. Mm. And if you break an arm and you don't have private health insurance,
1: You're bankrupted.
0: We don't have that here, and we're very grateful for that, and we talk about it, although this is diminishing, like, the share of public access to hospital beds and stuff is diminishing. And also, somehow, like, I only learned about this when I turned 32 or whatever, and I like had to get private health insurance, otherwise I pay more in tax, or there's some weird thing that funnels me into the private. So, like, it is kind of in our healthcare system, our education system. Like, if we only had 2% of our education system was public, the effect of that would be catastrophic. That is the same. The same effect is, like, imagine the impact that would have on society. We have done that for housing, and we are living in that reality.
1: And Vienna did something different, and so, that was a concerted choice of theirs.

0: Hello, Cassie McCullough with you on ABC Radio National. Now to Sanakada and All in the Mind and the psychology of chronic stress.
1: Hey there, a heads up. This episode is one from our archives. I thought I knew what it meant to feel stressed or overworked or underslept or close to burnout. I mean, I feel versions of these often enough. But then Dr. Rangan Chatterjee told me a story that's almost unbelievable. It's the story of his father.

0: We meet you, Jadaru McHughes, Ngāpi Piltangi Platchingan Ngadanjeri Mimini. My name is Jade McHughes and I am a proud, strong Ngadanjeri woman from South Australia. I am sharing a little bit of my mother tongue, the Ngadanjeri language. There are different dialects of our Ngadanjeri Thungri, our language, but in the destruction of our languages, we are trying to put our language back together in a way. It's critically endangered. And so we've almost got like a universal Ngadanjeri language now. The first word I'm sharing today is kondali. Kondali for us on Ngadanjeri Rui is the southern right whale. I've chosen that word to share today because it's kondali season on Ngadanjeri Rui at the moment. And so we are very spiritually connected to kondali, and kondali is also one of our dreaming narratives, a creation dreaming narrative, really. Anunginti kunganambi, thank you for listening, because we don't have a word for goodbye. It's always see you again. So, nakan.
1: Word Up, bringing you the diverse languages of Black Australia, one word at a time.
2: Gee, I love that idea that it's never goodbye. Just see you next time. I think I might have to adopt that. Now, looking ahead at the afternoon on ABC Radio National, on Late Night Live at 4 with David Marr, the signing of two treaties in the Pacific last week, including for the first time a military agreement in Fiji, comes under the microscope. Is this sugar rush diplomacy? One of the questions you'll hear discussed on Late Night Live. Then at 5:30, the economy stupid's Peter Martin. It's a live show that was recorded in front of an audience at this year's Australian Conference of Economists in Canberra. And Peter's really excited about it. I've had a bit of a listen and it is a lot of fun, so check that out. But after the news, coming up, Conversations is bringing you Sarah Konoski's 2023 interview with Sam Neill, who died earlier this week. Of course, one of the world's most beloved actors, who featured in nearly 100 films, from My Brilliant Career to Jurassic Park. A few years ago, while stuck at home undergoing cancer treatment, Sam gathered his photos and memories into a memoir. And, well, it goes from a midwinter sleigh ride through Polish mountains to a solitary night lying on the ground of the Sistine Chapel and becoming a winemaker. Sam Neill's life story on Conversations after the news on ABC Radio National. I'm Cassie McCullough. Have a great afternoon.

0: I was a bridesmaid, you know, and intimidating.
1: You had a stutter as a kid. What happened with that when you were acting?
0: Yes, I did. I have a very bad stutter, actually. So I was a very silent child, I guess, and I lived in fear of adults talking to me because as soon as I did, I would clam up and just sort of go, like that. But that gradually faded. It sort of disappeared around adolescence, I think. And I think acting had a lot to do with that because, you know, they talk about doctor theatre.

But, you know, I had one unit left to do that was philosophy. It was three papers, and one was called Logic, and Logic had a strong resemblance to mathematics. And I'd just sort of droned out in the first lecture and never went back to it anymore. So I realised it would be another year of the BA if I couldn't pass this Logic paper. And I was looking pale and worn and shaky about 2 or 3 weeks

0: I need to pay over time. So you'd get time off and lieu. So I'd get like 3 months off at a time. So I went off and made a film called Ashes, in which I played a priest. And Roger Donaldson and Ian Mune, who subsequently made Sleeping Dogs, saw me in that and thought, oh, maybe that's the guy. So that was a really lucky break for me. I had no idea how to make a feature film, but then again, none of us did. It was a bunch of amateurs, and we sort of had to work out as we went along.
1: Was that exciting,
0: being
1: new to it together?
0: It was exciting and absolutely terrifying at the same time. There was no one there to say, this is what you do to be a leading man in a film. And here's the thing, Sarah. I mean, I've never had an acting lesson in my life. I'm sort of Grandma Moses, really. I'm a primitive. I've just had to learn on the job. And when we were doing that film, we were all learning on the job. For instance, the special effects guy was a guy called Jeff Murphy, who was also a trumpet player. and he'd never done special effects before. And when they shoot me at the end of the film, I had a thing on my back, which was an explosive device, a sort of thing that they trigger if they're going to blow up a hillside. If they're mining, it'll be the sort of explosive thing that lets off the giant dynamite. So when I asked him, do you think this is safe, Jeff? They strapped this thing onto the back with a sort of sack of blood beside it so it would explode out my back. Do you think it's safe? Because I'm a little bit nervous. I had the trigger in my hand. I had to sort of explode myself as I walked down the hill and people shooting at my back. And he said, oh, yeah, probably. You know, that's the kind of... That counts for enthusiasm in New Zealand.
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1: Today you're hearing my conversation with the late actor Sam Neill. Sam appeared in more than 100 movies throughout his career. And a few years ago, when he found himself quarantined unexpectedly in Sydney, he used the time to write a memoir called Did I Ever Tell You This? I spoke with Sam about his life story

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1: That was my 2023 conversation with the beloved actor Sam Neill, who died this week at the age of 78.

0: That was Crowded House, of course, with Better Be Home Soon. This conversation was recorded on the lands of the Turrbal and Yagara peoples. The executive producer was Eliza Kirsch. I'm Sarah Kanoski. Thanks for listening.
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3: What is going on with Australian politics? Why does it look so much like a food fight? I'm Annabelle Crabb, and on behalf of the nation, I'm calling for time out. In a brand new season of Kitchen Cabinet, I'm visiting the homes of six MPs from across the political spectrum, armed with an open mind and dessert.
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0: Since SpaceX launched on the stock exchange last month, its shares have fallen 42%. But there are still hundreds of billions of dollars invested in the notion that space might be big business. Listen to Elon Musk and Jeff Bezos, and you'd believe we'll soon be living, mining, even holidaying in space, perhaps becoming a multi-planetary species. The philosopher Ben Bramble has other ideas. None of the reasons for us living out there add up as far as he's concerned, and he's set out his reasons in a book he's called Lunacy, 10 False Promises of the New Space Age. He's dedicated the book, for heaven's sake. Ben is lecturer in philosophy at the Fenner School of Environment and Society at the Australian National University and a mission specialist at the university's Institute for Space. Ben, welcome to Late Night Live.
1: Thanks, David. It's an honour to be here.
0: You make it clear that the old space age, the space age we're having, doesn't worry you. It's the new space age. Now, what's the difference between the old space age and the new?
1: The new space age is different from what's come before in a number of different ways. First of all, it's not about a temporary visit to space. Previously, we'd gone to space only to come back. Even the International Space Station is scheduled to burn up in 2030. But this time we're going into space to stay. We're trying to expand human civilization into space. This involves many more humans outside of low Earth orbit. Previously, only 20-odd humans have been outside low Earth orbit, and that was in the Apollo era. But now with Artemis and these other projects, we're aiming to put many thousands and possibly, if Musk and others have their way, some millions into space. The other big difference between now and what's come before has to do with private industry and their contributions. So before, they were sort of commissioned by governments to build things and help out with government-designed missions. But now, private companies are really, they're contributing to designing the missions themselves. In fact, some of them have missions all their own planned, like Musk's missions to Mars, ultimately.
0: This notion of the free enterprise possibilities out there is also bullshit, isn't it? Because huge amounts of government money are required to subsidise the activities of Elon Musk and so on.
1: Absolutely, yeah. It's hugely expensive. I think until recently, perhaps still, Elon Musk's main source of income was actually government grants. That's a fact that surprises many people. Hugely lucrative for those who are building the things that governments want them to build. But also it's these companies who are sort of talking the governments into doing these things. And they talk the governments into doing these things largely –

0: not by appeal to sort of profitability per se, but it's often sort of geopolitical advantage and backing up humanity, for example, on Mars and inspiring humanity. I mean, ultimately, I think I don't want to be too cynical, but I think ultimately it's all about military advantage, as we might talk about later.
1: Tell us about O'Neill cylinders.
0: So Gerard O'Neill was a Princeton lecturer in the 80s and 90s, and he was actually a teacher of Jeff Bezos, it turns out, and a mentor to him in some sense. And he's actually quite a brilliant writer, and a popularizer of many of these sort of nerdy techie plans to conquer outer space. And what he envisaged was massive space stations in space near Earth that rotated in a way that you could walk around on them like Earth. They generated artificial gravity. And he thought that you could fill them with towns and cities and even oceans and forests, and they'd be really massive. And you have to construct them out of asteroids. You have to get your resources to build them from out of space. But yeah, they'd be essentially nice places to live, he thought. And he envisaged sending millions or even ultimately trillions of human beings into these giant space stations. That's where we should move, he thought. That's where humanity's real future lies.
1: But you asked the question in your book, why would anybody want to?
0: You'd be surprised. A lot of people do want to. And Jeff Bezos likes the idea of these. He likes the idea of a lot of what O'Neill sketched out. One reason they want to is that they think that both O'Neill and Bezos believe that if we move out into these space stations and more generally pursue the ends of the new space age, we take a lot of pressure off Earth's own ecosystems. This is what they say anyway. I'm not convinced that this is motivating them, but they think that if we mine from outer space, we don't have to mine from Earth. If we live in outer space, we don't have to live on Earth, and we could holiday on Earth. I mean, it's a perverse idea, really, I think.
1: Ben, you cast doubt on all of the arguments in favor of, going out into space, living out in space, all of the arguments which arise from the notion that we're going to exhaust the resources of the Earth, or we're going to despoil them, or the Earth is going to become in some way uninhabitable. Now, why do you dismiss all of those arguments?
0: One of the big arguments is to save humanity.
1: Yes.
0: We've got to get out there to save humanity, to back up humanity. Musk and Bezos talk all the time about climate change and the crises besetting Earth, but they kind of give the impression of believing, and sometimes explicitly say, that they've given up on Earth. And this is very dangerous, I think, because the plans that they have to save Earth are very, very unfeasible. Let me just say briefly why their timelines are off. They think that Mars would be an ideal planet B, or backup for humanity, in case our planet becomes uninhabitable. The trouble is, Mars kills us in many different kinds of ways. There's no oxygen. Well, it's a CO2 atmosphere. The gravity is very much lower than on Earth. There are constant dust storms. The water is buried. There's constant bombardment by radiation. It's a very lethal place. We'd have to solve so many complex and fundamental scientific problems before we could possibly do it. And this would take hundreds of years. And then Musk wants to terraform Mars. And if we're going to terraform it, I mean, he jokes about exploding nukes on the poles and warming the planet in that way. But to realistically terraform Mars, even if we knew how to do it, it would take 1,000 years. So that whole time we'd have to be living, even if we had a self-sustaining colony there, we'd have to be living underground, and it would be a misery, and we probably wouldn't succeed in terraforming it, and we'd be dooming our civilization if we did this.
1: And again in the book, you come back to the idea that rather than these extravagant notions, just fix up things on Earth.
0: That's right. I think Earth is not a failed project. We can save Earth if we dramatically take the sort of action that we should have been taking for decades. We face a moral emergency on our world today. The fact that we haven't been able to cooperate as a species well enough to solve climate change in the decades up until now, this is a disaster when it comes to the sorts of people we are. We really need to ensure that we're the sorts of people who are willing to make small sacrifices to save our damn planet.

0: And that's really all that it takes. If we're organized, the sacrifices each of us would have to make, traveling less, consuming less, recycling more, reusing more, these are very small sacrifices.
1: Ben, do you think there is, for some reason, maybe because space has been so much part of the fiction world and the imaginative world for us, you know, since the time we were kids, there's some kind of notion that out in space we would behave better?
0: Yeah, look, I think that's a really interesting idea. And certainly some sci-fi authors believe this. And you get this sense from Musk and Bezos when you listen to their speeches. But of course, many sci-fi authors have cautioned us. On the contrary, they think it could be that our worst natures could emerge. Most conflict, most war on Earth is about ego, grudges, ideology, religious fervor. And I see no reason to think that those motivations for war won't still exist in space.
1: On ABC Radio National, this is Late Night Live. I'm David Marr, and I'm talking to Ben Bramble, lecturer in philosophy at ANU, about his book, Lunacy, 10 False Promises of the New Space Age. What about that notion that somehow mining asteroids would help with human rights abuses on Earth? I mean, what is that argument?
0: Yeah, that's right. It's a few people have suggested that, take mining in the Congo. There's a lot of human exploitation there and human rights abuses, child labor and so on. And some people have thought, well, if we mine asteroids, then we won't have to mine on Earth. I think that that's really the wrong kind of solution to these problems. These are moral problems that need moral solutions. It seems like if you're giving private companies the capacity to drag asteroids close to Earth, it's a recipe for disaster, because these asteroids, if they malfunction, or if the people who are running these companies are crazed, or decide to hijack these projectiles, they could target us on Earth with them. So it's very, very, very, very dangerous. There's an interesting suggestion that's been made that a colony on Mars could end up being sort of the first cancer cell in the human body. It might seem like an innocent kind of place now, but over time, as it builds up and becomes more powerful and self-sufficient, if it could achieve that, then it's more likely to become a rival to Earth rather than sort of a place where we could do business ourselves and extend our own civilization.
1: Yes. I mean, if the Atlantic colonies can rise up against Britain and become the United States of America, why couldn't the colony on Mars break free of Earth and indeed perhaps even reconquer Earth? It's a wonderful possibility, Ben. I hope you're not ruling it out.
0: Yeah, look, I certainly wouldn't want to fight in that war.
1: No. Look, you make the point, which I think is very powerful, that humanity, us, we've not really been consulted on any of this. And I think one of your fundamental arguments is that it's about time we were. But what would that consultation look like?
0: Yeah, it's a good question. And I'm open to new ideas on this. I think that in general, we need better ways of consulting with the public. I mean, you know, look at artificial intelligence, for example, and the scary future that is right on our doorstep there. I think there hasn't been consultation with the public there, and there hasn't been consultation when it comes to what's happening in space. How do we achieve that? Well, I think part of it is we want journalists to feel more free to discuss these issues. I think that there is pressure from private companies to not discuss these things, to not give them the sort of coverage and critical coverage they deserve. A lot of, you don't have to look any further really than the recent coverage of the Artemis mission 2 months ago to the moon.
1: And yes,
0: you'd be forgiven by reading the news for thinking that it was, Apollo all over again, something truly inspiring, when in fact we were only going slightly further than we've ever gone, than we'd gone previously, you know, many decades ago. It wasn't very inspiring. But again, look at the news and you get goosebumps from it. So I think it's not really the journalist's fault. I think it's the fault of of governments, and it's also the fault of companies. How do you talk these companies into being more interested in talking to regular people and thinking about what's really in humanity's best interests? It's very hard because they stand to gain big bucks. So it's...
1: Sure, and they also stand to justify the big bucks they're spending, don't they? I mean, the American space industry, both public and private, is phenomenally good at promoting its achievements, maybe that's in inverted commas there, in order to keep the money flowing. And that's a explanation enough, isn't it, for the huge hoopla around the Artemis efforts.
0: Absolutely, that's right. Lobbies and so on. I think what enables this to happen is precisely the talk by Musk and Bezos about saving humanity.
1: Yes.
0: And about this being an amazing future for humanity, expanding humanity into space. And I think partly what we need to do is puncture that idea and expose it as mistaken. So that's kind of what my book is trying to do, I guess. And what I do in the book is argue that at length in the middle part of the book, that an amazing future for humanity can be done on Earth alone, you know, confined to Earth. I think we should be doing space science. I'm not against space science. I think discovering more about our solar system and beyond is extremely important. It enriches us greatly. What I oppose is us actually going there or expanding our civilization into space. What we should be focusing on instead is making Earth a place where everyone can fulfill their potential and flourish. And that's something that Musk and Bezos regard as a sort of dismal future if we're confined to Earth doing these things. Musk even talks about solving Earth's problems as solving one lousy problem after another. He thinks that's a very unremarkable and unexciting future. Well, I argue in the book that it's actually that's what's truly exciting, and that the space stuff, look, it's sure it's cool, it's epic, but you know the Death Star in Star Wars is cool and epic too. I think cool and epic things are good only when they serve humanity's interests, like the Hoover Dam.
1: Yes, you
0: know, the Panama Canal, the Channel Tunnel. Like there are big engineering projects are fantastic, but only when they serve humanity's interests. And I think getting this idea out there, that's what we need to perhaps prompt some push for, humanity needs to rise up or stand up at least and demand that there be consultation here and demand governments take notice. We need to voice to governments directly our preference and our skepticism of the new space age.
1: And not invest in SpaceX.
0: Yeah, I think that's exactly right. That's a big part of it.
1: And perhaps live by Carl Sagan's theory. We make discoveries, sure, but we just leave them alone.
0: Exactly, yep. Sagan, I think, was very sagacious and ahead of his time. And he said, if we go to Mars and we find microbes there, we shouldn't do anything on Mars because that would be a gift, a treasure worth more than anything. We should leave Mars to the Martians. And I completely agree with him. We should treasure space. We should treasure Mars. We should continue exploring the moons of Jupiter, for example, and Saturn. Let's go to the moon. And maybe even if we're going to build something on the moon, let it be the most incredible space telescope we've ever constructed on the dark side or the far side of the moon. This is something that's really genuinely planned. And I think that's something worth considering.
1: The military uses of space are still being investigated, aren't they?
0: That's right, exactly.
1: But isn't there supposed to be a treaty which says we won't use space for military purposes?
0: Well, yeah, I mean, so there are treaties, but none of them are especially good, to be honest. And
1: yep.
0: So one of them says you can't use nuclear weapons in space. The trouble with that is that there are so many other kinds of weapons that the treaty doesn't prohibit. There are possibly lasers that are being in development that could be launched.
1: Yes.
0: There are this really scary technology called rods from God.
1: I beg your pardon?
0: I think it's tungsten steel poles that can be projected from the moon to Earth, and it can be hugely catastrophic, more catastrophic than a nuclear weapon. And also, another treaty aims to prevent conflict on the surface of the moon by prohibiting ownership of parts of the moon. The trouble with that, though, is that it doesn't prohibit landing on parts of the moon, building on parts of the moon, mining parts of the moon, and then owning what you dig up. So it's kind of a toothless treaty in a way.
1: Ben, thank you very much for joining us on Late Night Live.
0: It's been a pleasure. Thank you, David.
1: I've been talking to Ben Bramble, who is a lecturer in philosophy at ANU. But more to the point right now, he's the author of Lunacy, 10 False Promises of the New Space Age. And as he said a few moments ago, when asked a question by me, which was just much too broad, you've got to read the book. That's very sound advice. And that's the show. On our next, the water wars between Pakistan and India. After 60 years, New Delhi has suspended the Indus Water Treaty that shares the waters of that mighty river system between the two countries. There's big trouble ahead. Pakistan insists the treaty is still in force and has warned India not to use water as a weapon.

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1: More than 1,000 home batteries are installed in Australia every day. 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It's a green energy success story, placing us third in the world for battery storage capacity. But it's also changing the economics of the grid. Could virtual power plants be the answer?
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2: Why don't we tax the wealth of billionaires? Not just their income, at times some of them make very little income, but their actual wealth. California is about to have a referendum on it. In Australia, we don't even tax it when they die. That's what we're about to consider here on The Economy Stupid, recorded live at the Australian Conference of Economists in Canberra after the news and PM.

0: Good evening, Brianna Shepherd with ABC Radio News. Unions have rejected the mining sector's claim a strike at BHP's Port Hedland operations will scare off international investors. Nick Perpich has more.
1: Months of negotiations over pay equality and conditions have failed, and up to 200 unionised BHP workers are taking protected strike action at the port. It's the most significant industrial action in WA's mining industry for a quarter century. Chamber of Minerals and Energy WA Chief Executive Aaron Morey says international investors are watching.
2: All have their focus trained on the Pilbara at the moment. This sort of disruption really matters.
1: Electrical Trades Union State Secretary Adam Woodage dismissed that.
3: International investment will keep coming to WA because we can prove that we can get the iron ore out of the ground cheap, on the ships

Hello, I'm Frank Kelly, and this is the Radio National Hour, coming to you from the land of the Gadigal people of the Eora Nation in Sydney. Coming up, GI Juiced. The US Secretary of Defense, Pete Hegseth, announced his latest initiative to restore the masculinity of the American Armed Forces, mandating testosterone checks and offering supplements to those who don't make the grade. Also ahead, more than 1,000 home batteries are installed in Australia every day. Every day. It's a green energy success story, placing us third in the world for battery storage capacity. But it's also changing the economics of the grid. Could virtue power plants be the answer? And would you give your energy provider the keys?

0: So the better I kind of, the more perfect I was and the more I did, the more I would hopefully maybe guarantee some kind of love, but that could also still be taken away at any moment. And yeah, as a adult, especially in my 30s, that I had some really, I would say that I got myself into some pretty tricky and sometimes dangerous situations where I just wasn't very good at setting boundaries and so desperately just wanted to be loved and belong and to have some anchors in the world. And so I just thought that involved just having no sense of self or identity or standing up for myself. And so that's something I really had to learn through a lot of trial and error and in real time.
1: There's a lot of vulnerability in your story. You share a lot of some pretty personal stuff. What do you hope people get out of it?
0: It's funny because, yeah, like I said before, I really did just write this book for me initially. Like it was like it was a memory for myself because I needed my experiences to live outside of my body and I needed to remember things. And then I think when I was writing, I really was just writing so vulnerably and authentically because I wasn't expecting that anyone was ever going to read it. And now I just think that I've been through so many different experiences. I think it's not just a book about a cult. Like it really is a book about grief and loss and belonging and coming of age and, you know, relationships and setting boundaries. And like there's so many different things. And I almost feel like I can't even imagine there's just like one person that wouldn't read it and get something from it where it feels relatable to their own life, because I really have just crammed so much into my short life and so many experiences. And I think one thing that's really saved me a lot is I have a really good ability, and maybe this is like a hypervigilance from my trauma, but I have a really good capacity to like have good introspection over things. And I think I'm not bitter and angry about a lot of the things I've experienced. I've had a lot of reflection on it and just tried to get some perspective on those experiences, which I think has been really helpful.
1: Well, Bec, people are sending you love via the text line. One says, just great story, beautifully told. Another, really identifying with you, saying, I was adopted into a very religiously fervent family. It's taken years for me to come to grips with the deceitful paradigm in which I was raised. I was saved by education and friends, but it was an appalling way to treat children. They say meeting my birth family, particularly my mother, has helped to heal me. I understand your guest's life. Good wishes to her.
0: That's so nice. Yeah, I do think like, that's what I said, like I feel like everyone has some kind of, it's like you don't necessarily have to have grown up in a cult, you know, like I just feel like there's so many relatable threads through my experience. And I think that's what's so cool about being human. Like we think we're so different from each other, but I think there's actually so much more that connects us.
1: So Bec, what does life look like now for you?
0: Well, I was in 23 countries last year.
1: Amazing.
0: I think I was just so hungry for freedom. I think initially some of that was driven by this anxiety of like I'd missed out on so much and I just wanted to catch up on life and I wanted to have all these formative experiences. You know, I wanted to get some tattoos and go partying and, you know, do all that. And I did that and I've traveled the world multiple times. I came back from my book tour about almost 2 months ago now. And I think what feels like I'm in a really great grounded place right now. I feel like I've found my anchors in the world. I really feel like I always want to continue growing and learning and evolving, but I do feel like my most fully formed self right now. And I feel very content with my life. And yeah, I think I want to try and find some, you know, maybe rent an apartment somewhere and like put down some roots and not live out of two bags. And yeah, I'm really excited for what's next. My book has just really opened up the doors to some incredible people and opportunities. And my life is so far beyond what I ever imagined for myself. It's pretty cool.
1: Well, Bec, congratulations on the book. Congratulations on finding a life you clearly love.
0: Thank you.
1: Thanks so much for joining me.
0: Thank you so much.
1: Bec Condello is the author of Can You Handle a Girl Like Me? And yeah, we talked about some stuff. If it's raised issues for you, you can contact 1-800-RESPECT for confidential information, counselling and support. This is Life Matters on ABC Radio National. Coming up next, children's book author Jacqueline Harvey on the joys of becoming a step nana.
2: Hey, it's Jess Mowboy here to let you know about That Black Fella Show. Come celebrate Black Christmas with us. Join me and some of my favourite people I know for an hour of comedy, games and lots of laughs.

0: members of the Indian diaspora about Modi being synonymous with a changed India, a more confident India, a more present and powerful India, one that's certainly more prominent on the global stage than it was before he took office in 2014.
1: But also a more divided India.
0: Oh, absolutely. Yeah, this is true. And, you know, I would argue that, you know, the way that the diaspora, the Indian diaspora has evolved, at least in the U.S., I'm sure it's similar in Australia, younger generations of Indians abroad, those that are, you know, born and raised outside of India, have a very different view of Modi, and in many cases don't care for him. But absolutely, I mean, since Modi took office, you know, we've seen an increase in, you know, what is commonly described as Hindu nationalism, which had not previously been associated with his party when it was previously in power on the levels that we're seeing now. And indeed, the heightened tensions and the discrimination you know, rhetoric that oftentimes explicitly targets religious minorities, particularly Indian Muslims. This is absolutely something that also reflects Modi's India, and I think is really, you know, that that underside of India that is sort of the flip side of what I'm talking about before, about Modi being the one that made India a more confident, powerful a country. It's absolutely a more divided country than it was before he took office.
1: Michael, to circle all the way back around again to the cause of the water problems, it's Kashmir, isn't it? And the continuing bitterness between those two countries over Kashmir. Do you, as somebody who keeps such a close eye on this region, do you see any resolution of the Kashmir problem?
0: Yeah, it's a tough one. I don't anytime soon, just because each country, each state, the, you know, the political classes of each country, the militaries, and also the publics as well, see the Kashmir issue as such a foundational component of their identity that they can't just let go of it, right?
1: Yeah.
0: You know, I think that, you know, I often think of something you hear in Pakistan a lot, that this comes particularly from those in the military, that they describe Kashmir generally, can they describe Kashmir as Pakistan's jugular vein? Now, if you think of how vivid that metaphor is, what that means, it means that without Kashmir, you're

0: you know, why not just accept that and move on? But for the reasons that I mentioned, I don't think that that either country is ready for that, because you know, I think that so many in India, they believe that all of Kashmir should be with India, and in Pakistan, so many believe that all of Kashmir should be with Pakistan, or that there should be some type of status change. There are many in Pakistan that think that, you know, Indian minister Kashmir should be subjected to a plebiscite about its future. It's so complex and it's so sensitive, but I just don't think that we're going to see that issue resolved anytime soon. Now, of course, there are those like President Trump that have said that they would like to try to help solve this problem. But I think that for many outside of the region, just don't recognize how intractable an issue this has been for so long, and how it will be so difficult to quote unquote solve it. It's not like a puzzle that, you know, you just take some time to work through it. It's a really deep, complex issue. And I fear that it could be a long time before we see some type of resolution.
1: And one of the most beautiful places on earth. My God, I spent a week there in,
0: oh, absolutely,
1: you know, 1971 or something. And it was just beyond beautiful, beyond beautiful. How is Pakistan going to trade, do you think, on the new prestige it has in the world because of the role it's been playing in attempts to settle the war between US, Israel and Iran?
0: Yeah, I mean, I think that Pakistan certainly, it decided to take on this prominent role because of a very simple reason that, you know, it was very vulnerable and continues to be very vulnerable to the effects of a conflict in Iran, because it borders Iran. It has the largest population of Shias outside of Iran. The economic consequences for Pakistan because of its heavy dependence on energy imports from the Middle East, you know, pretty significant. But I think that Pakistan is also advantaged by this role, and that, as I believe I said before, it's been able to get more credibility from the international community. It's strengthened its global image. Its image has suffered, yes, a lot over the last decade plus, just because of, you know, its association with terrorism and the fact that Osama bin Laden was found in Pakistan and all of that. And I think that it wants to use this softer image to its advantage, and that could entail, you know, doing some of the things that we were discussing before, trying to get the world to pay more attention to and provide more support to Pakistan's position on a number of issues. And that includes trying to understand

0: to leverage this new prominence and credibility that it has on the global stage. But I would argue that, you know, if the war doesn't end, if we have more escalation, I think that Pakistan then could become the fall guy, and it could essentially really take the blame for essentially being naive and trying to mediate an end to a war that was never going to end. So it's a pretty big risk that Pakistan has taken as well in being so public about this prominent mediation role that it's played in this conflict.
1: Michael, thank you so much for joining us on Late Night Live to tour the entire region.
0: Oh, thank you very much. It was a pleasure to speak with you.
1: Michael is a senior fellow for South Asia at the Atlantic Council, and every week he writes the foreign policy magazine's South Asia Brief. Coming up, the destruction of West Bank olive groves.

0: Every October, the olive harvest begins on the West Bank, where millions of trees cover the hills, trees that produce just about the finest oil in the world. But Israelis are burning and bulldozing olive groves, and the harvest has become a time of violent confrontation between growers and settlers. Best known as the founder of the Palestinian human rights organisation Al-Haq, Raja Shahada also writes very beautifully about the Palestinian countryside. And a few years ago, he won the Orwell Prize for his book Palestinian Walks, Notes on a Vanishing Landscape. To talk about Israel's war on the olive trees, Raja joins me from Ramallah. Raja, welcome to Late Night Live.
1: Thank you very much. Thank you for hosting me.
0: What do olive trees mean to Palestinians?
1: Oh, well, they cover most of the hills. And so they are a site that is so common and integral to the landscape. And at the same time, they are a main agricultural product for thousands of farmers. And they depend on the olive trees and the olive harvest for their livelihood. So it's a very important tree and harvest and has meaning for Palestinians as a symbol of land and attachment to the land.
0: Why are the Israelis destroying them?
1: The Israelis have made a change in the law from the beginning of the occupation, whereby they said that the land that is not used, is not farmed for 10 years, becomes state land, and then is taken over by the Israeli public. And so they destroy the trees in order to make the land barren and be able to take it over. But now they are not waiting for 10 years. They're taking it over right away. And at the same time, there's a struggle against the Palestinian presence in the land. So they are depriving the Palestinians of the livelihood in order to make life more difficult and make more people leave the land and leave the West Bank.
0: Are the Israeli settlers not interested in farming the olives?
1: Well, the Israeli settlers are interested in the land, and so they look after the taking over as much land as possible, and they have so-called farms whereby they bring their cattle and graze even the land that is cultivated. They're not really interested in farming. They're interested in taking over the land.
0: Does the Israeli state offer any protection to the Palestinian olive growers?
1: You know, the Israeli state is supposed to, under the international law, to protect the occupied people in the occupied territories. But they have not done this. They are supporting the settlers in their fight against the Palestinians. And they have they've given 7,000 guns to settlers in order to encourage them to be more violent. And often when they attack Palestinian homes and villages, the army is behind violent settlers, and rather than protect the Palestinians,

0: Palestinians, they encourage and go out and stand by the settlers. And so it's a great violation of international law, and Israel is not doing its duty towards the Palestinian, protecting them at all. And on the contrary, it's taking over the land by violence.
1: At the harvest in the last couple of years, the farmers have been protected by groups that join them to try to make sure that they can get on with their work. Is that going to happen at the harvest this year? Is that planned?
0: There are many groups in Israel who are adamant at protecting the farmers in their time of need, and they come and join the olive harvest. And also internationals come, but the settlers are just as violent towards these internationals and Israelis as they are against the Palestinians. And so I think they are really brave people on the side.

0: Palestinians. But it doesn't seem to deter the settlers. They just come at and are just as violent against these foreign groups as they are against the Palestinians.
1: I understand that in the past, harvest time is a kind of festival for Palestinians. What happens at that time?
0: You know, it used to be very, very, very pleasant. We used to walk in the hills at the time of the harvest and see families, whole families, gather in the fields to harvest the olives, and they have make picnics and make tea and make coffee, and they would invite us over to drink tea with them, and they would be very jolly, and they'd be having music, and it was a very festive time and a very happy time. And now it is a time of tension and violence, and so unfortunate change in this practice.
1: The harvests also in the past have been, as you say, very important economically. What's happening to the farmers who can no longer get access to the trees or whose trees have been uprooted? Are they just leaving the area?
0: You know, the Palestinians are very, very resolute not to leave. And so they try their best to stay. And some of the land are behind walls that are open by gates only occasionally to allow the farmers to go and harvest. But they don't allow the farmers to go and do what the land needs before the harvest. So it is very critical for the olive trees when they are not served well. And yet the farmers continue to try and go and protect their trees. But then, of course, the economic situation in general in the West Bank has been very difficult and very bad, because Israel is prohibiting the money that it collects on behalf of the Palestinians in taxes from getting back to the Palestinians. And so there is economic depression in general in the West Bank, compounded by the fact that people cannot get to their trees and make benefits from the tree, from the olives.
1: Is there any oil being exported from Palestine? Perhaps we should keep an eye out for it in Australia.
0: Yes, I think there is, and there are people who are working very hard to make sure that the highest standards are kept for export, and they do export, yes.
1: On ABC Radio National, this is Late Night Live. I'm talking to Raja Shahada, Palestinian lawyer, writer, human rights activist, again about the war against the olive trees. Raja, olive trees, even quite ancient olive trees, can be transplanted. But when the Israelis declare that an area needs to be cleared as a security buffer zone, transplantation doesn't seem to be happening. Is that right?
0: Yes, they come and destroy the tree and burn sometimes. And if you burn the tree, then you can't save it. But olive trees can be transported, yes, and transplanted, yes, and they are very resilient. And when I built my house, there were three olive trees in the middle of the land on which we built, and we moved them to the side, and they survived very well. But the settlers make sure that the olive trees they destroy are destroyed in such a manner that they cannot be replanted.
1: And then these security zones, what is a security zone for? It's such a familiar expression. I mean, buffer zones have been talked about in Gaza. Buffer zones are being talked about in the occupied areas of Lebanon. What's a buffer security zone for?
0: Well, it's ostensibly for the protection of the settlers. But then what they've been doing is they say there is a zone for shooting and for Israeli practice, army practice. And then they cover the area, enclose the area, and prevent anybody from getting into it, and prevent the people who are living there from continuing to live there. And then after a while, they remove that and they give the land to the settlers. And so it's a ploy to get the land by first declaring it as a security zone and then giving it over to the settlers.
1: Raja, what is life like in Ramallah at the moment?
0: You know, it's very enclosed because Ramallah Yeah.

0: Just yesterday, the last outlet to the hills where we used to walk in Kenya has been closed with a gate by the army just yesterday. And so it's very difficult now to get to the hills to walk. And we are being deprived of this pleasure of walking in the hills, which is something that I used to enjoy very much and do a lot. And of course, I wrote this book, which you mentioned, Palestinian Walks, about these walks in the hills. If you want to leave Ramallah, you have to go by a circuitous route and spend hours turning round and round and avoiding checkpoints. And there are over 900 checkpoints in the West Bank. A trip from Ramallah to Nablus, which is about 40 kilometers, takes 3 hours. And the trip to Jerusalem, which is 15 kilometers, takes another 3 hours because you have to avoid checkpoints and you have to sometimes being stopped by checkpoints for long periods of time. And you can never plan and make sure what to do and how to go about your daily life. Some people travel every day from Nablus and the north to Ramallah for work. And they suffer a lot because they have to spend hours and hours on the checkpoints, waiting for the checkpoint to open or for their turn to come. And for it's very difficult. But then Ramallah itself is like a bubble. And it has continued to try and live. And there are cafes open. And there was just a cultural festival, art festival in Ramallah, which was very successful for dance and music. And so we try to keep up the life as much as possible going. And this is part of the resilience and resistance.
1: Is Ramallah far from the village Tiber, a small hilltop Christian village?
0: No, it's just about half an hour drive in normal times. And now, of course, it takes much longer. But it's very, very close.
1: What has happened there? And is there any sign that Israel understands the price it pays in the wider world for the destruction of an ancient Christian village?
0: It doesn't seem that they mind, no, because they don't care Christian or Muslim or anything. They just want to make sure that the Palestinians get the message that they're not wanted here and that they eventually will leave and must leave. It started in 1980 when Kahana, Meir Kahana, came to Ramallah and distributed these pamphlets saying the only solution is for the Arabs to be sent out of the sent out to the Arab states and for the Jews of the world to come here, and that's the only solution. And the Arabs here are a time bomb, he said, which must be stopped. Now, Kahana in the early days in Israel was considered a persona non grata, and he wasn't allowed to join the Knesset. But now the member of government, Ben-Gvir, Itamar Ben-Gvir, is a minister of police, and he's a Kahanist, and he belongs to the Kahana movement. And he lives in the settlement of Kiryat Arba near Hebron, which is a very violent settlement. And so things have changed enormously since that time. And although it started from then, this takeover of land and ploys to take over land and the destruction of trees and so on, and house demolitions, now it's all in the open. And they didn't used to say that they wanted the ethnic cleansing of Palestinians. Now they say it openly. And it's almost government policy. So that has been the change that has happened over the years. It's not that there wasn't any of this practice before. There was always this practice, but now it's in the open and now it's on a much larger, wider scale than ever before.
1: Is there any sign that the opposition parties are willing to protect the rights of Palestinians on the West Bank?
0: Unfortunately not. Unfortunately not. And although if the new government comes, there will be a little less harassment, perhaps, and less protection of the settlements, because now it's the minister of police who is protecting the settlement. But even if there's a new government, we're not expecting that there will be any big change in the policies, because these policies have been going on for a long time. And every group now in Israel, political group faction, is trying to outdo the others in taking more land and making life more difficult for the Palestinians in the West Bank. So it's a very nasty policy and nasty time. And until October, we are expecting to have more and more difficulties in the West Bank because of these practices.
1: In the face of this, what can the human rights organization Al-Haq do?
0: Well, Al-Haq, unfortunately, has been sanctioned by the by America, by the United States. And so it's a much less freedom for action for the Al-Haq than ever before because they're sanctioned. And so they try to do what they can through other groups and through working with others, but they themselves cannot function on their own because they are not allowed to by the sanction.
1: How do the sanctions work?
0: Sanctions work means that you cannot have your any bank account, you cannot withdraw money from your accounts, you cannot give money for your employees, you cannot do any transaction whatsoever.
1: And why did the United States sanction Al-Haq?
0: Sanctioned Al-Haq for a very strange reason, because Al-Haq contributed to the International Criminal Court case in The Hague for charging Israeli crimes against humanity. And for that, they sanctioned Al-Haq. And they said that openly. Because of Al-Haq's contribution to the case in The Hague, they were sanctioned. And so what we were expecting, that the United States would be our greatest supporter in the human rights struggle, ended up being our worst enemy.
1: Are you able to travel?
0: Yes, I am. I am. But I haven't been able to travel since last October because of the airport cancellations. I had several invitations to, because my books were translated into various languages, and they always wanted me to appear when the book is published in that language. And I had to cancel my trip to Czechoslovakia, to Prague, and to Portugal because of the cancellation of flights.
1: Your parents were born in Jaffa, now Tel Aviv. Do you ever go there?
0: Yes, I sometimes do, and when I do and see the sea and see how beautiful the place is, I realize that it was so painful for my family to leave. You know, I didn't realize it when I was younger. Now that I'm 75 and my father left when he was in his 30s, I realized that it must have been so painful for him to leave and leave everything behind and to start all over again in Ramallah, which was a village, which was nothing like Jaffa, the cosmopolitan city. And when I was growing up, I didn't realize the pain that he must have felt in having to leave Jaffa. But now I fully realize it and feel with him in a way that I've never done before.
1: What do you think the result of the Israeli elections is going to be?
0: I think it's going to be, you know, none of the electorates are, none of the candidates are mentioning anything about the West Bank. They don't mention that it's an occupied territory. They don't mention that they want to make a solution, a negotiated solution with the Palestinians. And so I don't think that much good is going to come from the Israeli elections.
1: How many Israelis are now living in the West Bank?
0: I think the numbers are about over half a million.
1: Is there any likelihood of them returning to Israel?
0: Well, you know, I think that the International Criminal Court, International Court of Justice, said in a advisory opinion in June 2025 that they must return and they must give back the land and that this is occupied territory. And I think the only solution is if they recognize this and recognize the Nakba of 1948 and come to terms with the Palestinian right to self-determination, as the Palestinians must come to terms with

0: together. But without this, with one nation trying to destroy the other, it cannot, there cannot be any solution. And we must remember that when a country practices oppression against another country, this country is deformed, and Israel is being deformed by its oppressive policies towards the Palestinians. And that's always becoming more and more apparent.
1: People may have the impression that the settlements are kind of temporary structures, but they're not, are they? They're cities. They are concrete cities being built on the hilltops of Palestine.
0: Some of them are cities, some of them are just temporary housing, yes. But the destruction that has happened to the landscape in the Palestinian hills is irreversible, of course, entirely. And the roads that have been built through the hills are also irreversible. And that is a tragedy for everybody concerned, because these were especially distinct hills and distinct beauty, which will not never be repeated, never be revived. And yet, you cannot have two nations living side by side in enmity, with one nation having taken over the land of the other and not recognizing that they've done so. So that's a formula for continuous war. And so they have to come to terms with the fact that they are living on occupied territory, and they have stolen the land from the Palestinians, and this cannot go on if they want peace.
1: Roger, what's the particular beauty of the Palestinian hills?
0: Well, they are they're hills and not mountains, and they are soft and round, and they have olive trees all around them, and they are they flow like the sea from one hilltop to the other, and then they have these wadis, valleys in between them, and they are so attractive in a modest way and in a calm way.
1: Roger, thank you so much for joining us on Late Night Live.
0: Thank you.
1: I've been talking to Roger Shahada, Palestinian lawyer, writer, human rights activist, and a man who has celebrated in the most beautiful prose, walking through the Palestinian hills. And that's the show and the week, and we've got time.

0: interest amongst you. And many of you put the same question to us. If end of life, if voluntary assisted dying can be made painless, why can't the execution of prisoners be made painless as well? A very, very good question, but it doesn't seem to be one that engages the authorities in the United States. We've also had lots of chatter back from you about subtitles. Zoe wrote to us about something else that had been troubling her. I have an aversion, she wrote, to the use of background music under nearly every program on TV. All these highly informative, educational and enjoyable documentaries shown on TV apparently require a musical soundtrack to ensure your emotions are, she puts inverted commas here, accurate for the topic. The volume is frequently increased during the gap when the presenter has stopped talking or when the visuals have no voiceover. She's sick of this and she would like a rather more sensitive view taken of background music, particularly in documentaries. Thanks for all this. We've really enjoyed receiving your emails. And thanks, as always, to the Late Night Live team, to the producers, Anne Arnold, Ali Benton and Catherine Zengara, and our executive producer, Jack Schmidt. Until next week.
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2: 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And a big AI-powered week in federal politics. The Friday panel will break it down. Paul Kelly from The Australian and Katina Curtis from Capital Brief.
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3: Away is up next, and what would you do if the ghost of a historical figure visited you? Coming up on Away, you'll hear from the creative team behind Benelong in London, a brand new show from Jane Harrison about an actor being visited by the spirit of the man he's auditioning to play. Plus, for Word Up, Jade McHughes shares the Ngarrindjeri word for fire. But right now, it's news time.
4: ABC News with Andrew Kaloupas. The families of two Australians killed in a mass methanol poisoning in Laos are calling on Canberra to intervene after learning of the charges expected over their deaths. Here's Kaveh Akbari.
5: The ABC understands Lao authorities are preparing to lay two offences carrying a combined maximum penalty of 1 year in jail and a fine of $1,600 over the deaths of six foreign tourists. The victims included Melbourne teenager Bianca Jones and Holly Morton Bowles, who died after drinking contaminated alcohol at the Nana Backpackers Hostel in Bang Vieng in November 2024. Their fathers say the proposed penalties are grossly inadequate and are urging Prime Minister Anthony Albanese to reach out to his counterpart in Laos to insist that some form of genuine justice is served for the deaths of two Australian citizens.
4: Hostilities between Iran and the United States are ratcheting up further, with explosions heard right across Iran and Tehran hitting back with drone strikes against US military facilities in Jordan, Kuwait and Bahrain. The BBC's Barbara Pledasha reports from Jerusalem.
6: Iran's top negotiator issued a lengthy statement as the U.S. stepped up its airstrikes. Mohammad Bagher Ghalibaf called the conflict an existential war, emphasizing the importance of maintaining Iran's claim to the Strait of Hormuz by force, if necessary. But he also left the door open to negotiations. The U.S. says it's targeting Iran's ability to threaten shipping in the waterway. But in this latest round of strikes, Iranian media reported that a children's cancer hospital was evacuated after several missiles landed nearby.
4: Ukraine's former defense minister, Mykhailo Fedorov, says he's declined an offer from President Vladimir Zelensky to become his advisor. Mr. Fedorov, who's been dismissed 6 months into the job, has told reporters he had a dispute with Ukraine's army chief, who accused him of blocking the defense ministry's initiatives. The sacking of the popular minister has prompted rare wartime protests in cities across Ukraine. Ukrainian MP Oleksiy Honcharenko says Vladimir Zelensky wanted to put the former minister in his place.
7: In the show of President Zelensky, there should be only one star. Zelensky became suspicious about possible political ambition.

That was songman Roger Knox with McMaster's Ward. I'm Rudy Bremer, here with you on Away, where Jane Harrison is discussing her new play, Benalong in London.

you know, I think I've got a complicated brain, you know. So I said to Guri the other day during the first weeks of rehearsal, now you're getting an insight into the way my brain works. And often I don't know what something is about until it's been written and interrogated, you know.

0: through, like, there's not a lot of resonance there. So it's a real skill.
1: Yeah, absolutely. So for you, dear listener, here's some music from Mussorgsky from another of his operas, The Fair Sorochinsky. And you can seriously hear the folk influence in this music.

0: sort of later period that means patients that are at a higher risk of dying.
1: What is prompting that excess mortality and that greater risk isn't clear. And we, you know, in the paper we talk about some potential mechanisms, whether this relates to persistent organ dysfunction. So patients that are unwell in the intensive care unit may develop problems with their kidneys, which could be long-term, problems with the lungs, problems with the heart, that all could be long-term.

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1: That was my 2023 conversation with the beloved actor Sam Neill, who died this week at the age of 78.

0: The release of the information is necessary to protect a person from harm or abuse.
1: Margot Ray agrees.
2: This scheme actually holds abusive behaviours to account. I understand there is a debate around privacy. For us, as I mentioned before, it's a safety first approach. Safety has to trump privacy when it comes to people's lives and children and young people's lives.
1: A spokesperson for the Victorian State Government says it has invested $4 billion to strengthen family violence, but it will always look at what more they can do. Meanwhile, Sarah says she's hopeful a change will save others from what she went through.
3: If this is in place, then I just think it would help so many.
4: Reporter Danielle Pope with that story. And if it's raised any issues for you, please contact 1-800-RESPECT, 1-800-737-732. And finally, on Australia-wide, we head to WA's southwest. While they're beautiful creatures to look at and a reminder of Disney's Bambi from our childhoods, feral deer populations across Australia are wreaking environmental and agricultural havoc, polluting waterways and damaging crops. An aerial cull last month in the state, using professional shooters in helicopters, has been hailed as highly effective. But in the southwest town of Harvey, some landowners say trained recreational shooters would be a more humane option. Georgia Loney has the story.
5: Shots ring out over farmland.
6: Having choppers flying around over your property, shooting multiple rounds in quick succession, using distress noises to spook the deer out of heavy cover, it ends up being quite disturbing.
5: Harvey landowner Matt Muir is calling for an aerial cull of deer near his property to stop.
6: In the 30, 40 minutes of us viewing them there, it was right on dusk, they would have let off 50 plus rounds.
5: The WA government's second annual cull of feral deer from the air has proved controversial in the farming town, which borders on state forests south of Perth. Matt Muir says it's not just the noise. He's asked whether animal welfare standards are being met.
6: I've had many people send me photos, of wounded animals that have, been destroyed, and they've got multiple gunshots in them. And a lot of these gunshots are in the gut or in the hind areas, which is not an instant kill, and that's a slow, painful death.
5: The Department of Primary Industry and Regional Development says the culls in Harvey and further south in Esperance last month were necessary, and professional shooters are maintaining high animal welfare standards. Sporting Shooters Association State President Paul Fitzgerald says trained volunteer shooters should be allowed onto Crown land to help.
7: Landowners across Western Australia are not too happy with aerial helicopter gunships being employed by the West Australian government to fly around their properties and attempt to remove the feral deer problem that we have. We do have a insured and proficient cohort of licensed firearms owners in Western Australia that are part of the Sporting Shooters Association Conservation and Wildlife Management groups who can undertake deer eradication much more effectively, with less stress to farming operations and livestock.
5: However, the Department of Primary Industry says the cull has been highly effective, especially in Esperance. Deep Herd Manager of Vertebrate Pests, Tim Thompson, says professional shooters will return to Harvey, where about 400 rooster deer are left.
8: The circumstances are we want to eradicate rooster deer. We got 67 deer this year in Harvey, and last year we got 194. We estimated from our survey work, we think there's roughly about 400. We're happy with those numbers. It's much, the terrain in Harvey is quite different to Esperance, so it's a lot more challenging for operators. The engagement we've had around particularly Esperance and Harvey has been positive. We understand there's some interest in the carcasses being left behind. The reality is it's quite difficult to remove these carcasses, probably do more environmental damage than the value of the carcass. And we have done a lot of community engagement and awareness around the need to control deer, and particularly circumstances over east. So I think through that work, the community have started to become more aware of the potential and the need to act now before Western Australia is in a similar situation to Victoria in maybe, 5, 10 or 20 years' time.
5: The department says the cull has been strongly supported by local communities and work has been

0: But the problem is high doses of testosterone that cause side effects. There are risks, and the other big problem is that if you then stop it, you've actually suppressed your body's own production of testosterone. So it actually will take time to recover, and during that time, you have withdrawal symptoms. So I hope they think it through really, really carefully, and I hope that they have good medical people advising them.
1: So let's talk about safety then, more specifically. Let's talk about the risks and the side effects. I'm pretty sure that my phone's probably listening to what I'm talking about now. And when I get home tonight, there's going to be, served up on my phone a lot of content about testosterone influencers talking about T-maxing. What's T-maxing, Professor, and is it safe?
0: No, don't do it.
1: What are the risks?
0: Okay, firstly, if you buy stuff, if you get this stuff, order stuff off the internet, or you buy it from somebody in the gym, you don't really know what's in it. So you don't

0: It's a matter of the economy. How much has Telstra's tardiness cost the Australian economy?
1: There have been three major outages in 12 months. If it is possible, do you believe there should be an exploration of whether it's possible to excise the 000 service from the for-profit companies?
0: Look, I do think it's time to seriously consider nationalising 000. And let's be clear, whether it's Telstra, whether it's Optus, whether it's Vodafone, these are for-profit companies who have been putting their profits ahead of public safety. And yet this is the 000 is the most essential service. It shouldn't just be left to for-profit companies to do as a kind of chore, an add-on. It actually needs to be run in a much more transparent way and in a way that puts the safety of the people first.
1: On a separate issue, I was just asking the Minister, Mark Butler, earlier, and I'll ask you as well, what's your view of One Nation Senator, One Nation Leaders, Pauline Hanson's trip to the UK? And